0: The Autobiography of Margot Asquith for the October 22nd edition of The New Yorker.
1: The affair between Margot Asquith and Margot Asquith will live as one of the prettiest love stories of all literature.
0: And that, ladies and gentlemen, is what is known in wrestling as a takedown. In soccer and hockey, a body check. In football, spearing. In the hood, a bitch slap. Americans are generally better at it than Europeans. This is an observation that's been made many times.
2: I am an American, Chicago born. Chicago, that somber city. And go at things as I taught myself, freestyle. And I will make a record in my own way. First to knock, first admitted. Sometimes an innocent knock, sometimes a not so innocent. Saul Bellow, opening line, The Adventures of Augie March.
0: I was born in Texas and raised with rough boys in Oklahoma, so I understand what Saul Bellow meant when he said, I am an American. Humorist Will Rogers also knew what Bellow meant. He wrote a letter from Europe to President Calvin Coolidge in 1926.
3: We, unfortunately, don't make a good impression collectively. There ought to be a law prohibiting over three Americans going anywhere abroad together.
0: Comedian Fred Allen likewise looked into our cultural mirror with amusement and chagrin.
4: The American arrives in Paris with a few French phrases he has culled from a conversational guide or picked up from a friend who owns a beret.
0: Another comedian, Paul Rodriguez, said in 1987,
5: War is God's way of teaching Americans geography.
0: Ouch. But the most devastating criticism came from the pen of John Steinbeck.
6: Americans are remarkably kind and hospitable and open with both guests and strangers, and yet they will make a wide circle around the man dying on the pavement. Fortunes are spent getting cats out of trees and dogs out of sewer pipes, but a girl screaming for help in the street draws only slammed doors, closed windows, and silence. John Steinbeck, from Paradox and Dream, 1966.
0: That these criticisms come from within our own circle gives me hope and a sense of pride. I am not advocating negativity. Continual self-criticism is a slow, unwinding spiral into darkness as our self-confidence unravels to nothing. This is dangerously self-destructive. But even more dangerous is to deny that we make mistakes. The vital passage in my book, Pendulum, is a quote from David Farland.
7: Men who believe themselves to be good, who do not search their own souls, often commit the worst atrocities. A man who sees himself as evil will restrain himself. It is only when we do evil, in the belief that we do good, that we pursue it wholeheartedly.
0: I believe it is wise to search our own souls. As we approach New Year's Day, it is essential to our well-being that we remember all the good things that happened in 2013. Celebrate these happy moments and be grateful. And then contemplate what you might do differently in 2014. Because not everything happened last year as you hoped or planned, am I right? I'm talking about looking back and looking forward with an open heart and an open mind. Do you own a business? Might you benefit from the outside perspective of someone who has been studying American business for more than 30 years? I'm talking about you and me spending an hour and a half together. I'm willing to do this for free. Here's what's up. Some of my Wizard of Edge partners have asked that I videotape a few uncovery sessions so they can better understand some of the techniques I use to uncover the opportunities that often hide in a business owner's blind spot. The uncovery is where great marketing plans begin. It is an assessment, a taking of inventory, a calculation of possibilities and probabilities that ends with a clear understanding of how you, the business owner, might better play the cards you've been dealt. Do you remember how Dorothy finally makes it in to see the wizard, only to learn that she's had what she needed all along? She's been wearing the ruby red slipper since the beginning of the movie. The only thing Dorothy needed was someone who would recognize the power of those slippers and say, "Click your heels together." That's what happens in an uncovery. I do a number of them every year, and I've always charged $7,500 for an 8-hour day. My partners and my staff are telling me that I must raise this to $12,500 or $10,000 at the very least, but that's not what's on my mind right now. I'm looking for exactly four business owners who would be willing to let me perform an accelerated uncovery for free. Each of these four will be given an hour and a half in my private conference room in February. These sessions will be videotaped for study and evaluation by the Wizard of Ad's partners. They will not be made public. If this opportunity appeals to you, go to the archives of the Monday Morning Memo for December 23, 2013, and click the link that says, "Here are the details." My end-of-the-year introspection has been more protracted this year than usual. This is the fifth week in a row that I've talked about motives rather than methods. Please accept my apologies and allow me to explain. Constructing this last bit of the Wizard Academy campus has been like finishing a good book. I plunged into this project 10 years ago and could hardly wait to get to the end. But now that I'm at the end of the book, I sort of wish I wasn't. I'm dumbstruck that 10 years has passed. Yet, I'm also very excited to get started on a couple of novels and a screenplay that I haven't had time to work on until now. You can expect to see new classes announced at Wizard Academy in 2014, as our energy will be focused on developing the intellectual property of the Academy rather than its physical facilities. 2014 is going to be a fabulous year, not just for me and Wizard Academy, but for you and your efforts as well. Trust me on this. The signs are all around us. Merry Christmas. Roy H. Williams.
5: 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Entrepreneurs compete for an equity investment, a cash flow business loan, or a combination of both. Dean Rothbart's guest this week is Darren Ginsberg, founder and creator of The Guppy Tank. Joining Darren is David Bowen, whose toy company Begin Again recently won a $150,000 investment. 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
8: Welcome to Possibly, where we take on huge problems like the future of our planet and break them down into small questions with unexpected answers. I'm Megan Hall. Recently, Rhode Island certified its first multifamily passive house. But what does that mean? And will we all live in these someday? We had Maren Warshay and Charlie Adams from our Possibly team look into this.
9: Hey, Megan.
10: Hello.
8: So first off, what does it mean for a house to be passive?
9: Basically, it means that the house needs only as much energy as it can produce from renewable sources.
10: So these houses are typically super insulated, kept warm by electric appliances and body heat, and don't really need cooling.
8: Cool. Can I move into a passive house?
10: To learn more, we talked with the project's lead architect, Peter Gil Case, from Truth Box Architects.
11: I've been an architect in Rhode Island for over 25 years.
9: Peter says one of the most important elements of designing a passive house is ensuring that it's virtually airtight.
11: We got what's called a blower door. So it's a system you can set up and depressurize the inside and figure out how much air leakage is going in and out of the building.
8: That sounds a little claustrophobic.
9: Don't worry. The houses also have ventilation systems, and they're built so that they retain heat even while they're blowing air out. How does that work?
10: Well, when warm air moves out of the house, a device transfers its heat to the new, cold air coming in.
9: Basically, you can just recycle the heat that's already in your house.
10: This, plus the great insulation, means these houses can meet most of their energy needs with rooftop solar panels and south-facing windows that let in a lot of light in the winter.
9: Peter says designers do a lot to keep a house passive.
11: They measure everything. The airflow, they measure the appliances you select, wall assembly and the windows, moisture going in and out of the building.
8: Does all that effort translate into less greenhouse gas emissions?
10: Absolutely. Passive houses use 90% less energy than a typical building for heating and cooling. And if that energy is generated by renewables, it's net zero.
9: That means if every house in Rhode Island was a passive house, state emissions would drop by about 20%.
8: So are we all going to be living in passive houses one day?
10: It wouldn't be that hard to imagine, but price could be a limiting factor. Right now, passive houses cost about 10% more than a regular house. That upfront investment is a little pricey for the average home buyer, but not surprising considering it's not the typical approach.
9: But many other environmental innovations, like solar panels, have seen huge cost reductions once they go mainstream. So these houses may get cheaper as they get more popular.
10: And it's actually easier to make bigger buildings passive, so we might start seeing passive apartments or office buildings.
9: But your house doesn't have to be passive to dramatically reduce emissions.
10: Adding extra insulation and replacing your heating system with heat pumps can reduce your home emissions by over 50%.
9: Couple that with renewable energy, and the emissions reductions are even more substantial.
8: Got it. Thanks, Martin and Charlie. That's it for today. For more information or to ask a question about the way your choices affect our planet, go to thepublicsradio.org/possibly or subscribe to us wherever you get your podcasts. 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
12: 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Today is October 12th on Tidbits in Time, a fun day. Stay with me to hear about a hero nurse. We'll ask, what do you mean you lost the crown jewels, Charlie? You'll enjoy a little lesson in proprietary eponyms, and we'll tell you all about the world's largest popcorn ball. All that plus, if you just need to let it all out sometimes, we know how you feel. Well, today's the day for you. Tidbits in Time is next. On October 12, 1915, an English nurse named Edith Cavell, who was serving in a Belgian hospital during World War I, was captured by the enemy and executed for spying. She had secretly been helping British and French soldiers to escape the country. It was a gradual effort, but it amounted to about 200 men at the time of her arrest. Today, every year, two chosen nurses lay a wreath on her statue near Trafalgar Square in central London. It was on October 12th in the year 1216 that King John of England lost the crown jewels in an estuary called the Wash, a bay on the east coast near Lincolnshire. What do you mean you lost the crown jewels, Charlie? Seems like something as valuable and important as the crown jewels would be pretty hard to lose, but legend has it that the jewels were stowed in a sort of baggage cart that didn't survive being overtaken by a high tide. Man, and you thought airlines were bad. It was on October 12, 1823, that Charles Mackintosh sold his first raincoat. He had come up with a method for adhering rubber to cotton, making it impervious to water. This, of course, was a remarkable improvement over oilcloth or other methods for protecting against the elements. So for almost two centuries now, people all over the world, but especially in British Commonwealth countries, have reached for a mack instead of calling it a raincoat. Just wait till we cover wellies. It was on October 12, 2006, that the world's largest popcorn ball was constructed, built, popped, cooked, in Lake Forest, Illinois. This thing was a whopping 8 feet in diameter, 25 feet in circumference. It weighed in at 3,400 pounds. What do you do with something that big? Well, they destroyed it. The record was later bettered in Sac City, Iowa, with a popcorn ball weighing more than 10,000 pounds. Why? Just because they could. Well, it's October 12th, everybody, and that means it's your day to let it all out. In cooperation with the International Moment of Frustration Scream Day, you are encouraged to go outside at noon, Greenwich Mean Time, and scream for 30 seconds. We are not making this up. And we don't mean a pathetic, wimpy little scream either. Breathe in a lung full of air and give us a real primal fey ray, or you're just not doing it right. The organizers assure us that we'll all feel better. For your very own email print version of Tidbits in Time, showing up every day for free in your inbox, just send a request to adrian@tidbitsintime.com. That's adrian@tidbitsintime.com. For Tidbits in Time, this has been Gene Vann.
13: Welcome back, everybody. This is Rick Pettigrew. Stay tuned now for the latest batch of breaking news stories from around the world in the audio news from Archaeologica. 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Inscriptions on rock faces in southern Egypt appear to be the private prayers of ancient priests or pilgrims. Excavators exploring monumental structures on the Peruvian coast have recovered a well-preserved mummy. New work in Pompeii reveals balconies with their original colors intact. And hundreds of bones in a Danish bog apparently come from a victorious Iron Age army. The audio news team would like to thank our friends for helping us continue this show without a break for nearly 17 years. If you're not already a supporting member, please go to archaeologychannel.org and click on the donate button. We can use all the help we can get. And now here's Laura Pettigrew with the audio news from Archaeologica. We hope you find this to be a valuable part of your day.
14: Welcome to the audio news from Archaeologica. I'm Laura Pettigrew, and these are the headlines in archaeological and historical news from May 20th to the 26th, 2018. In our first story, Polish scientists discovered dozens of previously unknown hieroglyphic inscriptions near the Temple of Hathor at Gabelane in southern Egypt. The researchers say the inscriptions containing prayers to deities had been made by pilgrims or priests. One of the inscriptions records that the temple scribe, Sunubiu, adores Hathor, Lady of Gabelane. Like a few dozen others, it was engraved on a rock surface near the 3,500-year-old rock-cut chapel of the goddess Hathor. According to the director of the Polish expedition, Wojciech Eismund, the inscriptions are an invaluable source for research on popular religious beliefs. Official texts from the monumental temples and tombs made for royals and elite members record only part of the culture's religious practice. Informal inscriptions from Gabelane add considerably to this record, but have not been well studied so far. As reported by the Science in Poland News Service, working conditions are extremely difficult because many inscriptions are located in places where they are often impossible to see without the use of camera booms or climbing equipment. Some of this is due to changes in the hillside over the millennia. Translations reveal that the new texts are primarily short religious inscriptions, in which the writers testify their worship to various deities. Some might be connected to specific religious festivals. Most of the inscriptions date from 1770 to 1400 BC, from the late Middle Kingdom to the beginning of the New Kingdom. It is not clear whether the writers were all priests or workers at the local temples, or included pilgrims to the shrines or festivals. Hathor was worshipped in the nearest temple, and Anubis and Sobek in other places nearby. Signatures are visible in some of the inscriptions, allowing the researchers to learn the names of the writers, such as Sunubiu. Some inscriptions were both engraved and then painted. In Peru, a team from the Free University of Brussels Center for Archaeological Research has completed a significant excavation in Pachacamac, where they have discovered an intact mummy in especially good condition. Pachacamac was a pre-Columbian pilgrimage site under the Inca Empire and has an extensive previous religious history as well. According to Professor Peter Eekhout and his team, the type of tomb suggests this individual was buried between AD 1000 and 1200. Radiocarbon dating is in progress. The excavation was carried out as part of the Ixma project, named for the region's native people. The team explored three monumental structures, including a sanctuary dedicated to the local ancestors. Under Inca rule, in the late 15th century, it appears to have shifted to veneration of water and healing. Offerings include spondylus shells imported from Ecuador, associated with the influx of water during El Niño and symbolizing fertility and abundance. Pre-Inca remains at the sanctuary include large funerary chambers and numerous mummies. Most had been looted during the Spanish conquest, but the mummy that was found came from an intact chamber. Due to how well it was preserved, the researchers will be able to study it without needing to unwrap the bundle. Using medical imaging, X-ray scans, axial tomography, and 3D reconstruction, they will determine the individual's position, any disease or skeletal conditions, and whether offerings were placed inside the bundle. As reported by EurekaAlert.com, another structure excavated served to host pilgrims and rituals under the Inca. The structure was mentioned by Spanish monk Antonio de la Calancha in his 17th century description of the site. The discoveries show that the Inca made considerable changes to the Pachacamac site as it became a major pilgrimage center on Peru's Pacific coast. According to project director Peter Eekhout, the Inca did this in part to aid in the spread of their power. By promoting ritual centers that drew people from across the empire, they increased a sense of common identity among the many different peoples they ruled. Pachacamac is one of the most striking examples of this. A team of archaeologists at Pompeii has uncovered an alleyway of grand houses, with balconies left mostly intact and still in their original hues. This type of find is a novelty for this area of Pompeii, according to a statement from site directors. Almost 2,000 years from the eruption of AD 79, Pompeii continues to produce new surprises. The discovery is unusual not just for the color preservation, which will allow visitors to the site to see the houses almost exactly as the city's original residents did, but also because it is so unusual in Pompeii for upper stories of the buildings to have been preserved. This is because the city was buried from above, unlike nearby Herculaneum. Located farther from the volcano, Pompeii was also buried less deeply, up to 4 meters on average, which means conservation of the upper floors was rarer. The recent excavation exposed a series of buildings with 3 large balconies. On one of the balconies, wine jars lying on their side were also found, probably set out to dry in the sun. Researchers will now restore the houses to make them part of a new public tour route. As reported by Italian news site The Local, the Street of the Balconies is the latest in a series of novel finds during weeks of work to stabilize walls at risk of collapse. Just a week earlier, archaeologists were able to cast the complete figure of a horse for the first time ever at the site. Along with a pig and a dog, it is one of the few animals of any species to be successfully cast in Pompeii. A month earlier, an excavation uncovered the complete skeleton of a young child in a bathhouse long thought to have been fully excavated. That find was the first time a complete skeleton has been discovered at Pompeii in some 20 years, and the first time a child's remains have come to light in around a half a century. Archaeologists working in a wetland in Denmark have uncovered 2,000-year-old human remains that are challenging traditional ideas about barbarian warfare in northern Europe. So far, excavations at Alken Enge, on the shore of Lake Mosu, on the Jutland Peninsula, have recovered 2,095 human bones and bone fragments. These represent at least 82 people, mostly young men, who all died in a single event in the early 1st century AD. Unhealed trauma wounds on the remains, as well as finds of weapons, show that they died in a battle. The entire site spreads across more than 185 acres, so extrapolation from the area excavated suggests that over 380 people may have been interred in the boggy waters along the lakeshore. That significantly increases the estimated size of armies in Iron Age Europe, some 2,000 years ago. Despite all the accounts from Roman writers about the wild and savage barbarians of Germania, little is known about how big the armies of the Germanic tribes actually were, or how well they were organized. The few known battle sites in Germany itself, like the site of the Battle of Teutoburg Forest, contain very few remains. As reported by National Geographic, the new data suggest an army of hundreds of people, which is larger than could have come from any Iron Age village in the region. This suggests that war bands like the ones fighting here had the organization and leadership skills to recruit fighters from far distances. Many of the human remains reveal another aspect of war, the rituals around handling of the dead. Many bones show marks from animals gnawing on them, which is consistent with bodies left exposed somewhere for 6 months to a year before they were brought to the wetland and submerged. Other bones are grouped together in bundles, along with stones brought in from other areas. In one case, fragments of hip bones from 4 different individuals were threaded on a tree branch. This suggests that what has been found is a memorial place, not the battlefield. The treatment shows that after some period of time, the large bones were gathered up and ritually deposited in the marsh. However, the southern areas of the site revealed many very small bones, which could easily be missed when gathering up skeletons. According to the study's co-author, Mads Kjeller Holst, an archaeologist at Aarhus University, this may indicate archaeologists could actually be very close to the actual battle site. To all the peoples of northern Europe, bogs and shallow lakes had great ceremonial and ritual importance, and removing bodies from the battlefield to inter them in the marsh may likely be the action of the victors trying to memorialize their triumph. Over the span of 2,000 years, of course, that memory was lost, but now is brought back through archaeology. Although the Romans battled Germanic tribes across much of Europe in the first century AD, they never came as far north as southern Scandinavia, and the team found no evidence of Roman involvement in this battle. The trauma is also consistent with what we would expect from an encounter with a well-equipped Germanic army. The research was published in the journal Proceedings of the National Academy of Sciences. That wraps up the news for this week. For more stories and daily news updates, visit Archaeologica on the World Wide Web at archaeologica.org, where all the news is history. I'm Laura Pettigrew, and I'll see you next week.
13: This has been the audio news from Archaeologica, presented by the Archaeology Channel. 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
19: On today's broadcast, the two Koreas are in a showdown to outdo each other's missile capabilities, with both sides boasting hypersonic strategic weapons. Amid signs of friction in Seoul-Washington relations, South Korea's unification minister denies the alliance is weakened. And the chief of the South Korean Central Bank apologizes for its failure to adequately warn the public about the risks of introducing single-stock leverage ETFs. This is KBS World Radio News. I'm Daniel Choi. North Korea launched multiple ballistic missiles into the East Sea on Monday in an apparent response to the test launch of a cutting-edge hypersonic missile by the South last week, in the wake of North Korean landmine explosions on the south side of the Demilitarized Zone in September. Military tensions are on the rise between the two Koreas. Pae Ji-yeon has more.
20: North Korea unleashed a mixed missile salvo from the Pyongyang area into the EC this time. That's according to the South Korean Joint Chiefs of Staff, which immediately detected the launch Monday morning.
21: Our military today detected multiple ballistic missiles launched from the Pyongyang area towards the EC at around 9:20 a.m. Some of the North Korean missiles we detected flew more than 900 kilometers, and South Korean and U.S. officials are conducting a detailed analysis of their exact specifications.
20: But the Joint Chiefs didn't elaborate on the flight details of the other weapons, and the precise number of weapons fired remains unclear.
21: South Korean and U.S. intelligence authorities have been tracking and sharing information on related developments since the initial stage of the launch.
20: The purpose of firing multiple weapons simultaneously is to exhaust enemy air defense systems. This came in the wake of a cutting-edge hypersonic glide missile test in the South last week, seen by military analysts as a warning to the North following landmine explosions on the south side of the demilitarized zone. Boosted into the upper atmosphere, a hypersonic glide missile flies faster than the speed of sound and penetrates enemy air defenses with unpredictable flight paths. To showcase Seoul's strategic deterrence capabilities, the presidential office engaged in a rare publicity stunt the day after the test, releasing a sequence of 50 photos from the hypersonic weapon launch. North Korea had just conducted its own hypersonic drill on October 3rd. 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
19: Unification Minister Chung Dong-young has addressed questions about Washington's months-long restrictions on intelligence sharing with Seoul in place ever since he revealed the existence of a North Korean nuclear facility in March. Chung dismissed concerns that the South Korea-U.S. alliance is weakening, saying it's time to think about what it means to be autonomous. His remarks followed calls from Washington for Seoul to respect long-held customs in intelligence and counterintelligence. Aileen Cahill has more on the latest development.
22: Signs of friction first emerged in the intelligence community earlier this year
1: after Unification Minister Jong Dong-yong disclosed the presence of a North Korean uranium enrichment facility in Kusong, North Pyongan province, the knowledge of which the U.S. calls confidential. During a meeting with reporters Monday, Jong dismissed concerns about the strength of the South Korea-U.S. alliance, saying differences can arise even between allies that share common values. The progressive heavyweight argued that there isn't a single U.S. ally that isn't currently engaged in a tug-of-war with Washington over security and trade relations, and he said Seoul is no exception. He went on to add that Seoul can't accept 100% of Washington's demands, but must ask itself what it means to be autonomous. The minister was defending himself in the face of questions about restrictions on the sharing of U.S. intelligence with Seoul. It recently came to light that Seoul's National Intelligence Agency was excluded from a trilateral meeting with Washington and Tokyo in June. And the situation persists more than 6 months after Jong's disclosure in March. During a parliamentary audit last week, South Korea's Joint Chiefs of Staff Chairman General Jin Yong-sung admitted that key U.S. information on North Korea's nuclear activities is now subject to restrictions. Asked by KBS to clarify the U.S. stance on the matter, a senior official in the Trump administration responded in an email that the U.S. expects South Korea to uphold the standards of the decades-long alliance, particularly concerning matters of intelligence and counterintelligence. Eileen Cahill, KBS World Radio News.
19: U.S. prosecutors have claimed that Sumi Terry, a former CIA analyst who was indicted in 2024 for allegedly working for the South Korean government without registering with U.S. authorities, received funding from the highest levels of South Korea's National Intelligence Service. According to the U.S. District Court for the Southern District of New York on Sunday, prosecutors made the claim in a September 28th court filing opposing Terry's motion to exclude evidence. Terry, a Korean-American North Korea expert and former senior fellow at the Council on Foreign Relations, was indicted in July 2024 under the Foreign Agents Registration Act. In the court filing, prosecutors argued that recordings and Terry's own statements showed she knew NIS funding contributed directly to her salary and came from the agency's top officials. They allege that Terry had tried to conceal the source of the funding from the Woodrow Wilson International Center for Scholars, where she worked at the time, calling it strong evidence of intent to violate the Foreign Agents Registration Act. Bank of Korea Governor Shin Yeon-sung has apologized to the public for the central bank's failure to give proper warnings about the risks of single-stock leverage exchange-traded funds. Shin issued the apology on Monday during the parliamentary inspection of the central bank when asked by a ruling camp lawmaker whether the BOK had done all it could in the introduction of the investment vehicle. Shin said he talked about ETFs during a press conference after the bank's monetary policy board's meeting in late May, but that he hadn't fully grasped the volatility of the domestic stock market at the time or the volatility related to memory semiconductors. The governor added that the BOK's positive assessment of ETFs in a financial stability report in July was inappropriate considering the conditions at the time. The report predicted that ETFs would prevent the outflow of domestic investment capital and increase the inflow of foreign capital. For the first time in the 21-year history of South Korean professional volleyball, ethnic Koreans with foreign nationality are eligible for the rookie draft. The Korea Volleyball Federation announced on Monday that Korean-American setter Audrey Park and Korean-Canadian outside hitter Annabelle Park will participate in the upcoming women's rookie draft. The draft will be held on October 28th at the Mayfield Hotel in South Gangsa District. Audrey Park, a former starting setter for the University of California, Los Angeles volleyball team, played for Major League Volleyball's Columbus Fury last season. Annabelle Park plays for Ontario Tech University in Canada. Scattered showers are expected on Monday, mainly in inland areas of the country's central region and North Gyeongsang province. According to the Korea Meteorological Administration on Monday, rain will begin in some parts of the country Monday night and continue until Tuesday afternoon. Most regions are expected to receive 5 to 40 millimeters, while mountainous areas of Jeju Island could see up to 70 millimeters. Morning lows on Tuesday will range from 15 to 21 degrees Celsius, down 1 to 3 degrees from Monday, with Seoul at 17 degrees. Afternoon highs will reach 19 to 25 degrees, 5 to 8 degrees lower than Monday's highs, with Seoul peaking at 21 degrees. And that's the news from KBS World Radio's News Center in Seoul. This has been Daniel Chan.

0: Hey, Professor Fido, tell me, do dogs really know what words actually mean? This is Sandra Tsing Lo with the Lowdown on Science. Meet Claudia Fugazza, lead researcher on a fetching study of brainy pups. They played with unusually clever dogs. Here, owners used two toy types, tug-of-war pulls and fetchable throws. Dogs learned each toy's name through repeated playtime. Then they saw the brand new toys with no names. When asked to bring a pull, the dogs picked the right one based on how it was used, not how it looked. Turns out, some dogs do know what words mean. Who's a good semantic thinker? You are. Now go pull me a lotto ticket.
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3: For your eyes only, I'm Bob Carson with the Discovery Files. New advances in science and engineering from the National Science Foundation. Reading glasses to look at a computer screen? So, yesterday. How about computer screens that wear glasses instead of the people staring at the monitors? That's the idea behind a new technology from computer and vision scientists at the University of California, Berkeley and MIT. The screen, in this case the display on an iPod, has a sort of lens placed over it. A mask with tiny pinholes sandwiched between two layers of clear plastic. Using an algorithm developed at UC Berkeley, the technique distorts the image in such a way that when light passes through the pinhole array, the image looks sharp to the intended user. To others, the screen will look blurry. This is vision correction through computation instead of optics. It could aid the hundreds of millions of us who need corrective lenses to use our smartphones, tablets, and computers. More important, it could help those with highly complex visual problems that cannot be corrected with eyewear. The team hopes to make improvements like displays that could simultaneously bring clarity to multiple users with different vision problems looking at the same screen. I suppose this contact lens would be a lot harder to lose. Now, where did that go?
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5: You're listening to Making Waves from NOAA's National Ocean Service. I'm Troy Kitch. Now, figuring out the exact location of a point on the Earth's surface in three dimensions is what the science of geodesy is all about. Now, thanks to the network of satellites in space known as the Global Positioning System, we can determine latitude and longitude with great accuracy. Heights, however, are a trickier business to nail down. Well, today we're going to hear how scientists are using measurements of the Earth's gravity to refine a complex model of the Earth's shape. It's called the geoid. When this new model is ready for business in about 10 years, it's expected to revolutionize how we measure heights. Once the new geoid model is rolled out, the hope is that we'll be able to use a GPS receiver to get our current elevation in most places across the nation within an accuracy of 2 centimeters or less. Now, this may seem like overkill to you, but it's critical to know elevations as accurately as possible for many applications. A difference of just a few centimeters, after all, can make all the difference in which direction water flows over land. If you live in a flood-prone place, you know how important that is. Well, I recently sat down with Chief Geodesist Drew Smith of NOAA's National Geodetic Survey to learn more about how heights are measured today and how geodesists are now creating a better geoid model to help us determine more accurate elevations in the future. A good place to start is by understanding what the geoid is and how it's used. Drew said that a good way to think of it is as an idealized version of mean sea level.
6: Back into prehistory, humans have intuitively thought of the ocean as a place of zero elevation. So we talk about height above sea level. It's a very common term to use. And so it's sort of in our nature to think of it that way.
5: Well, the problem is that sea level really isn't level at all.
6: The sea level is unfortunately a dynamic surface. There's tides, there's currents, there's lots of things going on. And it goes up and down. You know, sea level is rising now. So it's not a perfect surface to choose. And sea level in one part of the world is not the same as sea level in another. So what the geoid is, if you can conceive of letting the sea surface itself settle down, not have tides, not have currents, and that the only thing giving it any sort of shape are the very small fluctuations in gravity around the world.
5: The Earth's gravity varies around the globe because the Earth is not a round uniform globe. It's very lumpy and irregular, and it's made up of lots of different stuff that all has different densities. Now, the key thing to understand here is that water tends to pool up in places of strong gravity and flow away from areas of low gravity. So minus the tides and currents and other things that affect the ocean, imagine what the ocean surface would look like if it was only affected by gravity. It wouldn't be flat. It would have these smooth, gradual up and down undulations all around the globe.
6: That's exactly what the geoid is. It was that perfect surface. And the beauty of that is a surface that doesn't have to exist only at the oceans. It's actually the shape that the ocean would take under those perfect conditions is entirely ruled by the gravity field. And that surface has a known shape underneath the continents, too. So it's not just height above sea level and literally out at the sea. It's I could talk about height above the geoid anywhere in the world.
5: This kind of height is known to geodesists as an orthometric height. It's the type of elevation reading that you'd find on a topographic map or on a FEMA floodplain map. Now, for about 150 years, scientists have known that the way to figure out the geoid is to take measurements of the Earth's gravity at points all over the globe. There are two important considerations that make this a hard thing to do. Now, for one, gravity changes because the Earth is an incredibly dynamic place. Also, there are many different types of matter on the planet. Rocks that make up the Himalayas, for instance, are different from the rocks that make up the Rocky Mountains. So figuring out the shape of the geoid is really quite a formidable task. It's a science that relies on how much we know about the Earth, how good our measuring equipment is, and how good our mathematical models are. And that brings us back to what the National Geodetic Survey is all about. The mission of the agency is to provide what's known as geodetic control, and that's done through the National Spatial Reference System.
6: We have to provide that to all of the federal agencies that make maps, do surveying, do any sort of geospatial positioning at all. To give you a practical idea, we need to make sure that FEMA floodplain maps, USGS topo maps, Corps of Engineers levee surveys, that they all use the same coordinate system. They're all using the same latitudes, longitudes, and heights. And you do that through providing control points. We tell people, here is a really well-known point that you start with. And when I say a point, literally, for hundreds of years, it was a mark in the ground, a disc mounted, in the ground with a pinpoint right in the top of it and a well-calculated coordinate for what that point is on the Earth. And then everybody who needed to make a map could start at those points, know what their starting coordinate is, latitude, longitude, height, and make their map off of that. And so everybody's maps would line up because of that.
5: So the National Geodetic Survey doesn't make maps, but they make maps possible. Today, geodesists rely less and less on physical disks in the ground and decade-old surveys, and more on the space-based global positioning system, tied to a vast network of ground receiver stations. While this provides very accurate latitude and longitude measurements, elevations calculated with GPS aren't as accurate. Now, that's because GPS uses a rough approximation of the geoid, which is basically a simpler mathematical model of mean sea level. It's called the ellipsoid. And what geodesists are trying to do now is create a really good geoid model that can be added to the global positioning system so that a handheld GPS receiver can calculate both orthometric and ellipsoid heights. And by putting together the two different height measurements, you can get a really solid estimate of your height at any given location.
6: There's 100 ways to define height. Orthometric heights are really a very useful and commonly used type of height because they have some physical meaning about the gravity field. And a high orthometric height and a low orthometric height, generally speaking, water will flow from the high to the low. Ellipsoidal heights are not, they don't follow that rigor. So you can get a simple ellipsoid height out of GPS, and you can get it quickly and accurately, but it doesn't tell you that useful physical information about where water will flow. But if you mix in a geoid model, that undulating surface that sort of idealizes sea level. If I know that, I can add that information to the ellipsoid height that GPS gives me. And right away, I get a brand new, very accurate orthometric height anywhere I like out of my GPS receiver. No need to go to a passive mark. No need to rely on surveys that are 50 years old. The problem is, to do this and do it right, we really have to have nailed the geoid model that we're going to give to people. Because we already know GPS is fast and accurate. We want to give them that accurate geoid model on top of it. Now they can get orthometric heights wherever they like.
5: And that's one of the big projects that scientists at the survey are working on now. A part of providing the new geoid model involves gathering new data. That means taking new airborne gravity surveys over the entire nation to replace gravity surveys that are decades old and out of date. They're also improving the complex theories and mathematics that underlie how the model is created. Drew said they think they're on the right path for delivering more accurate heights, but there's only one way to find out. They have to prove it.
6: So even if we think we're making a very accurate geoid model, we need some independent verification that whatever accuracy we're shooting for, we're actually achieving it.
5: To do that, teams from NGS just wrapped up an incredibly detailed survey along a 200-mile stretch of land between Corpus Christi and Austin, Texas. They started back in July, and during this time, they've braved drought conditions, smoke from nearby giant wildfires, and a multi-week heat wave during which the temperatures never dipped below 105 degrees. Over the summer, the surveyors measured the shape of the geoid along this one small section of land using three different methods, all of which don't rely on gravity measurements.
6: We'll use those three different technologies and compare them. Hopefully they'll agree with each other, of course. And then they will serve as a calibration against which we will check the modeled geoid values coming out of all of our gravity surveys. So it'll help us know, was our theory improved? Is the gravity data we're collecting good? Have we driven those approximations down to some small level?
5: If this seems like a lot of work to you, that's because it is. The new geoid model isn't expected to be completed until 2022, and that's if all goes well. Drew said that the expectation is that within about 10 years, both GPS technology and the model of the geoid will have greatly improved. The goal is to get a system in place that will allow anyone with a GPS receiver to get a reading for any location that's accurate to within just a few centimeters. Still, he added that there are some places in the interior of the country where this likely won't be possible within this time frame, and that's because of limits on what we know about the densities of some land masses, for example, places like the Rocky Mountains. But he does think it's achievable along the nation's coastal areas, and this is where accurate heights are needed more than anywhere.
6: It's very critical to know differences in elevation from one point to the other, predominantly because it helps us deal with flooding issues. And these are pretty high-profile things lately. With Katrina, all the hurricane problems we've had, the interior floodings that have occurred out in the Great Plains in the last couple of years. Our job is to make sure FEMA has the right starting elevations to do their surveys, to build floodplain maps so homeowners have the right insurance. Well, we're playing catch-up. You know, there is a problem with how we give out heights today, and that's that it's with these passive control discs that haven't been checked in a long time. So consider, if you will, how flat most of the coastal regions are. You have about 50% of the nation lives within about 50 miles of the coast. And so you've got a lot of people with a lot of real estate invested in, you know, these very flat coastal areas. And very slight errors in the heights of those flat areas could mean that you think you're in a floodplain, but you're not, or vice versa. So the idea is being driven by the fact that we want to make sure that people can save lives, save property, save money, because accurate heights mean accurate knowledge of where water is going to flow when there's some sort of disaster.
5: That was Chief Geodesist Drew Smith with NOAA's National Geodetic Survey. If you'd like to learn more about this topic, as well as the many other missions and projects of the National Geodetic Survey, check our show notes for links. And that's all for this episode. 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We're at nos.info@noaa.gov. 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
9: Happy Monday, listeners. For Scientific American Science Quickly, I'm Rachel Feltman. Let's kick off the week with a quick roundup of the latest science news. First, some public health updates. Measles is continuing to spread in the U.S., with 712 cases confirmed so far in 2025 as of April 11th, according to the CDC. For reference, there were just 285 confirmed cases in all of 2024. The CDC has confirmed two deaths from measles this year and is investigating a third. Last week, the CDC's Advisory Committee on Immunization Practices met after its planned meeting in February was postponed. During the meeting last Tuesday, a scientist leading the CDC's measles report said the number of measles cases is likely underreported. But measles isn't the only illness that's increasingly putting kids at risk. Cases of whooping cough or pertussis are up by more than 1,500% nationwide compared with 2021, according to recent reporting by ProPublica. Deaths from whooping cough are also on the rise. Caused by the bacterium Bordetella pertussis, whooping cough spreads easily between humans. Even people with mild symptoms can pass the microbe along, and the resulting illness can be much worse in vulnerable individuals like babies. While some infants will just have cold symptoms, others can develop pneumonia and difficulty breathing. The best way to prevent the spread of pertussis and to avoid serious symptoms if you do get it is with the DTaP or Tdap vaccine, both of which offer combined protection against diphtheria, tetanus, and pertussis. The CDC recommends that all children get doses of the DTaP vaccine at 2 months, 4 months, 6 months, sometime between 15 and 18 months, and again sometime from age 4 to 6. Kids should then get a Tdap booster from age 11 to 12. The CDC also recommends that people get a Tdap booster while pregnant, ideally between 27 and 36 weeks, to help confer immunity to their newborns. If you're an adult who's never been immunized against pertussis, you can get a Tdap shot at any age. You can also opt to get a Tdap jab when it's time for a tetanus booster in case your immunity against whooping cough has waned. According to ProPublica, vaccination rates among kindergarten students have fallen for measles, mumps, and rubella, pertussis, diphtheria, and tetanus, hepatitis B, and polio. In other public health news, a new CDC study published last Tuesday shows a rise in the autism rate in children. The U.S. Department of Health and Human Services, which is helmed by Robert F. Kennedy Jr., put out a statement about the report that claimed it showed a persistent rise in autism spectrum disorder prevalence and an alarming escalation in

0: Okay, that's enough.
1: Support for this podcast comes from The Blacklist, a new NBC drama starring James Spader as a criminal mastermind who gives himself up to the FBI. Premiering Monday, September 23rd at 10, 9 Central on NBC.
2: I have a question about people's fascination with each other. Nosy neighbors, we all want to, you know, if something bad is happening, there's a great rush to be right there and watch this horrible, you know, whatever it is, car accident or, you know, I mean, we just have this fascination with each other. Is there anything like that in wild animals, the natural world?
3: There are definitely parallels among birds and fish that have been documented.
2: Really?
3: It is really, I mean, I even feel it. There's sort of this irresistible urge to watch some horrible thing unfolding. You know, mm-hmm. It's more than just purely intellectual interest. There's some sort of drive that you can't pull yourself away sometimes, even though you can't believe that you're watching this. And there must be some benefit. And you can kind of just think from common sense, it might just be a way to learn about situations without having to go through them yourself.
2: Mm-hmm.
3: Or there could be other, you know, other benefits. And
2: something other than just plain old curiosity.
3: Yeah, yeah. So, yeah, it does show up in other animals, too. So people are starting to accumulate these kinds of things. One study I heard about was with aggression between males of different kinds of animals when they're fighting each other or competing in some way, the other males are watching to see who wins.
2: Just like the fight on the schoolyard and everybody stands around watching.
3: You build up a reputation for being the tough guy or the loser, and it has consequences socially. So this turns out to be true, for example, with Siamese fighting fish, these really colorful fish that folks have in their aquaria, and they're very aggressive and territorial, the males are. And usually they'll display with their colorful fins and all that. But if that doesn't work, they actually attack each other. So one experimental study was done where there were a whole bunch of these males, and two were allowed to fight, and the others would watch and see who won and who lost. And I guess by, you know, you would sort of expect what happened if then the winner and the loser were exposed to the onlookers. The onlookers would treat them differently.
2: Oh, one was a winner and one was a loser.
3: Yeah, so the winner was one that you would approach a lot more warily. Basically, the fish were watching what happened and remembering and making behavior decisions based on it. There was a similar kind of a study with nightingales done in Europe where the males are yelling at each other.
2: You mean singing?
3: Yeah, singing at each other, saying, oh, get out of my territory. And these scientists recorded the calls of two males that were interacting that way, and then they played the recordings back to neighboring males in neighboring territories and saw how they reacted to that. And if they played the loser's song in somebody's territory who had watched this thing happen, they were a lot more aggressive in their calling. Like they said, I can beat this guy.
2: I can beat this guy because he beat him.
3: Yeah, exactly.
2: So is this just for territorial, reproductive kind of stuff?
3: Well, those are the cases I was able to find. For the reproductive one, it would also suggest that the female nosiness is important, too, in a lot of birds. There was a case with the black-capped chickadees where the males were being territorial and singing at each other, and apparently their mates watch and see how well their partner does in these fights. Not necessarily an actual fight, but some kind of vocalization dominance kind of a thing. And it turned out that these scientists were not only studying the behavior, but also the DNA and the relatedness of all the birds and their chicks and stuff. And they found out that the mates of losers were likely to sneak off and mate with the winner and come back and then find out that the chicks were actually the winner's kids and not the husband's kids.
2: You know, generally I like to bring these little discussions full circle back to the first question, but since the first question was about people, I'm not sure. I want to know how this all actually does play out in humankind.
3: Well, we can only speculate, but a lot of it is just plain old common sense.
2: Thanks very much, Dr. Kurt Steger of Paul Smith College. I'm Martha Foley at St. Lawrence University.
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1: 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I'm the director of the Science Working Group at Radio Newark. 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Thank you and have a good day.
2: Welcome to Possibly, where we take on huge problems like the future of our planet and break them down into small questions with unexpected answers. I'm Megan Hall. Today, we have a question from a listener.
3: I'm Tom Shun. I live in Barrington, Rhode Island, and I'm an emergency physician.
2: Recently, Tom's water heater stopped working.
3: And it's winter, and I felt like I had to make a quick decision.
2: Tom didn't have time to spare, so he just went with the water heater his plumber recommended. But now he's wondering if he should have bought something else. Are there more efficient water heaters out there that are worth the price? We had Max Kozlov and Fatima Hussein from our Possibly team look into this question. Welcome, Max and Fatima.
4: Hi, Megan.
5: Hello.
2: So before we start talking about Tom's water heater options, how worried should he be about the amount of energy these appliances use?
4: Water heaters are actually pretty big energy hogs. In the average U.S. home, they're second only to home heating when it comes to household energy use.
5: That's right. More than refrigerators, air conditioners, and lights.
2: I didn't realize water heaters use so much energy. How exactly do they work?
4: Pretty simply. Most conventional ones heat water by burning fossil fuels, either oil or natural gas, and store that hot water in a tank until you need it. Some use electricity to do the heating.
5: But it takes a lot of energy to keep that water warm all day, every day, especially if that tank isn't well insulated. And all that energy use means higher greenhouse gas emissions.
2: How much?
4: Well, it depends on the water heater and the source of your energy, but the average 50-gallon electric water heater releases nearly 4,500 pounds of carbon dioxide every year.
2: Is that a lot?
5: Well, the average car releases around 10,000 pounds of carbon dioxide each year.
2: So the average electric hot water heater makes almost half the emissions of a car?
4: Yep.
2: Does Tom have any other options?
5: Yes. Some of the most popular alternatives are tankless and heat pump water heaters.
2: What are those?
4: Well, as the name suggests, tankless water heaters don't use energy to keep sitting water warm. Instead, the heater warms that water in real time and only when you need it.
2: Does that save a lot of energy?
5: Well, these heaters are slightly more efficient, but they're not perfect. Quickly heating water requires a lot of energy, so at the end of the day, they only use about 10% less energy than a conventional heater.
2: All right, that's not great either. What's Tom's other option?
4: He could get what's called a heat pump water heater. You can think of these appliances kind of like reverse refrigerators. Instead of creating the heat, they use electricity to capture it from the air.
2: How much do they cost?
4: They're roughly $1,000 more than the cheapest traditional heaters.
5: But they're much more energy efficient. According to the U.S. Department of Energy, it would only take you about 3 years to pay back that amount with your energy savings.
4: Heat pump water heaters also release less than half the emissions of your average conventional water heater.
5: And once more people are able to get their electricity from renewable sources, those emissions will go down over time, which can't really happen with any appliance that runs off of gas.
2: But what about people like Tom, who has a conventional water heater? Is there anything he can do to be more efficient?
5: Tom could just try to use less hot water in general. That could mean taking shorter showers, using the dishwasher instead of hand washing, or washing clothes with cold water.
4: But the next time he's in the market for an energy-efficient water heater, his best bet is going with one that runs on a heat pump.
2: Great. Thanks, Max and Fatima. That's it for today. For more information or to ask a question about the way you recycle, use energy, or make any other choice that affects the planet, go to thepublicsradio.org/possibly or subscribe to us wherever you get your podcasts. Possibly is a co-production of the Institute at Brown for Environment and Society, Brown's Climate Solutions Initiative, and the Publics Radio.
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9: In the headlines, is Tuesday, October the 13th.
7: Pope Leo is admitted to Rome's Gemelli Hospital for surgery to remove a nodule from his lung. Ukrainian President Volodymyr Zelensky says that Russian forces have struck at least 6 energy facilities across the country, raising doubts about a floated energy ceasefire. And the US military archbishop appeals to Catholic soldiers not to take part in the upcoming firing squad for the execution of Nidal Hassan. In the Vatican, I'm Joseph Tullock. Pope Leo XIV has been admitted to Rome's Gemelli Hospital and will undergo surgery on Tuesday afternoon to remove a small localized nodule from his lung. An update on the operation is expected on Tuesday evening. Speaking to journalists on Monday, the director of the Holy See Press Office, Matteo Bruni, said that the nodule had been found during routine medical examinations. He confirmed that Pope Leo is expected to remain in hospital for about a week after surgery. Cardinal Baldassare Reina, the Pope's Vicar General for the Diocese of Rome, will lead the prayer of the Rosary this evening in the Gemelli Hospital Chapel. Devin Watkins reports.
9: The church across the globe gathered in prayer for Pope Leo XIV on Tuesday as he was admitted to Gemelli Hospital for surgery to remove a small localized nodule from his lung. Cardinal Baldassare Reina, the Pope's Vicar General for the Diocese of Rome, is leading the rosary at 6 p.m. in the hospital's St. John Paul II Chapel. He has invited every parish and religious community in the diocese to pray the rosary at the same hour, entrusting the Holy Father to the maternal intercession of the Virgin Mary. The Pope's Augustinian confreres have also invited the faithful to pray for his health and for the doctors caring for him. A day earlier, the Augustinian-run Shrine of Our Lady of Good Counsel in Genazzano, near Rome, called the community together in prayer for the operation and for the Pope's quick recovery. The shrine has a particular place in Pope Leo's life, and he has visited it twice since his election. In Peru, Cardinal Carlos Castillo, Archbishop of Lima, celebrated Mass for his health at the Shrine of Las Nazarenas. Chiclayo, Pope Leo's former diocese, held a Mass on Monday evening at its cathedral. In the Philippines, Archbishop Gilbert Garcera asked bishops and priests to offer Mass for the operation and his recovery. He encouraged families and religious communities to pray the rosary and offer daily sacrifices and acts of charity for the Pope's healing. Across Africa, Cardinal Fridolin Ambongo invited bishops, priests, consecrated men and women, and the lay faithful to unite in prayer. He expressed the hope that Eucharistic celebrations and personal prayers would convey the African continent's closeness to the Holy Father. I'm Devin Watkins.
7: The Holy See Secretary of State, Cardinal Pietro Parolin, spoke briefly to journalists this morning, also about the Pope's health. As Deborah Castellano-Lubov reports, he expressed his hope for the Pope's quick recovery from surgery.
10: On the morning before Pope Leo XIV would be admitted to Rome's Gemelli Hospital for surgery to remove a lung nodule confined to a limited area, the Vatican Secretary of State, Cardinal Pietro Parolin, expressed his closeness to the Pope and praised the Holy Father's serenity. He spoke to journalists asking about Pope Leo's health on the sidelines of a conference at the Pontifical Gregorian University entitled John Paul I, Justitia et Pax, Safeguarding and Promoting Peace in This Troubled World, organized by the Vatican John Paul I Foundation, of which the Cardinal is president. "We were all struck by his serenity," the cardinal said, referring to the composure with which the Pope conveyed his announcement about his upcoming surgery at the Sunday Angelus. "We hope," as he said, "that we are right at the beginning of this difficulty and that the problem therefore can be resolved as soon as possible." "We are confident," he said. "Naturally, we are all accompanying him with our prayers and affection." Parolin explained that he had spoken with Pope Leo on Monday afternoon. "We spoke very calmly. The Holy Father truly is a great example in this regard," he said. Parolin acknowledged that he was concerned since he certainly didn't expect something like this to happen. However, he noted that it was a condition which, thank God, was detected immediately and which, therefore, could be addressed as soon as possible. He said that normally when these things are caught in time, they can be resolved. The cardinal also reflected on the great outpouring of affection from people around the world for the Pope. "This shows how much Pope Leo is loved, appreciated, and followed by everyone," as he encouraged people to continue expressing their closeness to the Pope as he undergoes the procedure. On Monday, Cardinal Isao Kikuchi, Archbishop of Tokyo, posted on Facebook following his private meeting with the Holy Father. The cardinal wrote, "Though the Pope assured me that this is a minor operation and he feels nothing wrong with his body, he said he has decided to go for the operation as soon as possible, not to change his plan of the Latin America visit." Cardinal Kikuchi concluded inviting everyone to keep the Holy Father in their prayers. I'm Deborah Castellano-Lubov.
7: As I mentioned, as of about right now, if you're listening live, Pope Leo is undergoing surgery. We're expecting an update about 7:30 p.m. Rome time this evening, and there'll also be another update, or at least we're expecting an update, then the following morning, again from the Holy See Press Office. You can find out all those updates on vaticannews.va and also on our social media pages. We'll be posting them as soon as they come out. Ukraine has accused Russia of violating a claimed ceasefire covering energy infrastructure just a day after US President Donald Trump announced that Moscow and Kyiv had agreed to halt such attacks. Stefan Boss reports.
11: Ukrainian President Volodymyr Zelensky says Russian forces struck at least six energy facilities on Monday, raising fresh doubts about whether a truce can be implemented. U.S. President Donald Trump insists Ukraine and Russia had agreed to his proposed ceasefire while criticizing Zelensky for attacking Russian refineries producing diesel fuel.
12: We told them, do whatever you want, but don't hit the diesel fuel because there's a big problem, big shortage. And what does he do? He goes and hits the diesel fuel. He can do whatever he wants, but he can't do that because we have a world problem.
11: Moscow has not publicly confirmed a mutual ceasefire, while Russian Foreign Minister Sergei Lavrov has indicated that Russia intends to continue its military campaign. The dispute comes as Ukraine prepares for another harsh winter, with its electricity network already severely damaged by years of Russian bombardment. And there was more suffering. In the northeastern city of Kharkiv, a Russian missile attack reportedly killed at least three people and injured 11 others, including an emergency rescuer. Yet, amid the fighting, there was some hope for improved relations with neighboring Hungary. President Zelensky has signed legislation addressing minority language education, potentially easing a long-standing dispute over the rights of ethnic Hungarians in Ukraine's western Transcarpathia region. The move could help overcome Hungarian objections to advancing Ukraine's European Union membership negotiations. While Ukraine moves towards Brussels, the EU has expanded sanctions against Russia, adding some 1,569 individuals and entities to its sanctions list. German Chancellor Friedrich Merz says continued pressure on Moscow remains essential to meaningful peace negotiations. But with attacks continuing and no mutual confirmed energy ceasefire, hopes for ending Europe's bloodiest conflict since World War II remain uncertain. For Vatican Radio, I am Stefan Bos, reporting.
7: The Archpresbytery for the Military in the United States, Archbishop Timothy Broglio, has issued a statement obliging any Catholics assigned to the firing squad for the execution of Nidal Malik Hassan to, quote, request to be excused from this action contrary to the teaching of the Church. Hassan was condemned to death by a military court for the premeditated murder of 13 people in a mass shooting in 2009. Earlier this month, U.S. Secretary of Defense Pete Hegseth announced that his execution would be live-streamed. Speaking to Vatican Radio, Archbishop Broglio explained why he objected to that announcement.
13: I did it for one reason. After prayerful reflection and after consultation with a few people, I didn't have much time because once it was announced, it was important to take action. And I really felt that it was my duty to speak and to proclaim again the teaching of the Catholic Church about the death penalty. I also hoped that in my taking a position, it would cause everyone to reflect without magnifying my own echo, but I think that at least people who are paying attention might reflect, and also especially the soldiers chosen for this mission could say, my Archbishop says that I can't participate in this, and that could certainly be a help for them to be excused from this exercise, which in a certain sense creates a little bit of a dilemma because I would hope that all the soldiers would be exempt from this exercise, but I don't have much authority over those that aren't Catholic.
14: And what was the church thinks about the public execution?
13: Oh, I think the church is also very much opposed. The Texas bishops put out a statement, which I also signed on to, but I talked to the president of the Episcopal Conference this morning, who thanked me for my statement, and also the vice president. I would venture to say there would be the majority of the U.S. bishops would favor what I said.
14: To answer violence with violence in public?
13: I think is the wrong message to send. I don't think it helps. It won't bring them back to life. And it really lowers our level to theirs. We're behaving just like the people that we criticize. And I think there's a real error there.
7: That was Archbishop Timothy Broglio speaking there to Marie Duhamel. And finally, UNHCR, the UN Refugee Agency, has announced it will need to scale back core programs, leaving millions without the support they need to be safe. Sophie McGuinness from UNHCR spoke to Alexandra Sogon about the impact of the cuts.
15: Unfortunately, at UNHCR, we have seen a reduction of 24% in our finances last year. And that's a very significant reduction. And while this year we have $3 billion available to fund our projects this year, that represents only 35% of the needs that we want to meet this year through our programs and our projects. So we've seen a big reduction in the finances for UNHCR. And what's important to keep in mind is that the vast majority of the world's displaced people and refugees are hosted by the least well-off countries in the world. So the impact is both on our finances to support refugees and displaced people where they are, but also to support host countries. And bearing in mind that those host countries are the least well-off, that finance is really needed for them to be able to support refugees and displaced people where they are. So we published a report about 2 weeks ago. And the aim of that report was to really shine a light on the potential impact of the underfunding that we're experiencing at UNHCR. And what we see is that over 8 million refugees and internally displaced people are at the risk of losing vital support. For example, in Chad, where we see a lot of refugees who fled ongoing and very serious violence and conflict in Sudan, we see that we have around 300,000 refugees in Chad who are waiting to be registered. And if we don't secure sufficient resources, we will not be able to proceed with those registrations. And registration is really important for refugees because it gives them access to documentation that they need to prove that they're people under protection. And that kind of documentation can reduce the risk, for example, of detention and other negative harms. So those are some examples of the impacts that we're trying to prevent.
7: That was Sophie McGuinness, the representative of the United Nations High Commissioner for Refugees to France, Monaco and the Council of Europe. That's all we've got time for on this edition of Vatican and World News. For more on all of these stories, and in particular for regular updates on the Pope's health, you can visit our website at vaticannews.va. You can also get the latest updates on our Facebook, X and Instagram pages. Just search Vatican News. Many thanks go to Daniele Tanzilli in the studio. In the Vatican, I'm Joseph Tollock. Goodbye.
16: WIZULP.
17: Sassy! Sassy!
18: This week's episode, Bobcat in the Cave.
17: Gosh, Johnny, playing in the cave sure is neat.
19: Oh boy, a kitty cat.
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20: Hi there, I'm Thane Maynard. Uh-oh, I guess it's come to this. I took my dog to the veterinarian this week, and though my vet said she's healthy, he also said she's gained weight and I'm feeding her too much. After a positive and somewhat lengthy discussion about the problem with giving dogs treats, I realized this all sounds pretty familiar. My vet's point was that giving animals treats as rewards is actually more positive for the pet owner than for the pet. They don't really need it, and dogs in particular prefer our attention and play. The trouble is, most packaged pet treats are high-calorie and the equivalent of animal cookies. I left with instructions for her to get more exercise and eat more vegetables like baby carrots if treats are needed. Of course, this is the exact same message I get from my own doctor. Eat more vegetables, get outside, and go for a walk. We have the same challenge at the zoo. In the wild, most animals are extremely fit in order to survive. In zoos, it's a challenge to not let your animals bulk up, from cheetahs to gorillas or even elephants, with more calories than they need. So we work hard to keep our animals active and feed them the same food they eat in the wild.
16: 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Question of the Week from the Naked Scientists.
21: Hello, and welcome to Question of the Week from the Naked Scientists with me, Hannah Critchlow. This week, we go head over heels to get to grips with this.
22: Hello, Naked Scientist. Miriam, County Tyrone, Northern Ireland. I am approaching the end of my third trimester. The baby has got itself at long last in the right position, though this is where my question lies. An unborn baby's head points downwards in preparation for the birth, and can be like that for many, many weeks. If I hung upside down for that long, all my blood would be swimming around my brain and I would be a bit dead. So how come an unborn baby is okay? Thank you.
21: So how does a baby withstand the prolonged headstand in the womb? Are babies the ultimate yogini? To test the effects of gravity on an adult, we asked Claudia F. Staffiou, Naked Scientist summer intern, to do a headstand.
23: Okay, so I'm just going to get into position now.
24: And your face is starting to get a little bit red there.
23: Yeah, I can definitely feel all the blood rushing to my head. Feels a little bit odd.
21: A baby or fetus in the womb can be upside down for a month or so. We'll be leaving the 5'2" topsy-turvier Claudia in her position whilst we go and consult an expert on the matter. Here's Dr. Matthew Mason, physiology lecturer at Cambridge University, for his hypothesis.
25: The first thing to say is that the fetus is much smaller than an adult. And it turns out that the pressure at the bottom of any column of liquid, and that could be the blood supply, is higher than the pressure at the top by an amount given by rho gh. Rho is density, g is the acceleration due to gravity, and h is the height. The higher the height of the liquid column, the greater the pressure at the bottom relative to the top. Now, if you assume that an adult woman is, let's say, 160 centimetres tall, and if you imagine that a fetus is only 20 centimetres from top to bottom, then that means that the adult is maybe 8 times higher than the fetus, and that means that the pressure difference between the blood at your feet and the blood at your head is 8 times greater in the adult than it is in the fetus. So that's ignoring anything complicated about where the heart is located or the pumping or anything like that. That's purely due to the height difference, that they're going to have a much smaller problem with being upside down than we are.
21: So now back to a fully grown Claudia to find out how she's faring.
23: Yeah, I've had to come down now.
21: And how are you feeling, Claudia?
23: All right, a little bit lightheaded. A lot of pressure on the top of my scalp doing that for a while.
21: So a small baby has a much lower pressure on its upside-down head. As well as this, babies have amniotic fluid surrounding them in the womb. This external water pressure helps to balance out the pressure difference that we experience between our head and our feet in the outside world. And lastly, the body has sensors by the heart and also the head to regulate pressure, altering blood vessel diameters to compensate and act as a buffer as both adults and babies in the womb move around their worlds. Well, sticking with the head, we next bite into this.
0: I'm Steve from Hampshire. I was in the car one day with my daughter and we were playing the see how long you can keep a sweet in your mouth without chewing it game. I gave up after a minute and started chewing my sweet. And it got me thinking, what is worse for your teeth? Sucking a sweet for ages until it goes to nothing, or crunching it straight away and having that sugary goo stuck in all the nooks and crannies of your teeth, doing all the nasty stuff that sweets do?
21: So, sucking sweets for a long time or crunching them to smithereens? Which one is best for your dental health? Let us know what you think. You can send us your thoughts to studio@thenakedscientists.com. You can tweet @nakedscientists. You can write on our Facebook page, or you can join in the live debate on our forum, which is @nakedscientists.com/forum.
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0: 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I'm Bob Hirshon, and this is the podcast for October 10th, 2008. This week, we'll look at self-awareness and reasoning in animals. For instance, scientists in Germany recently discovered that magpies can recognize themselves in a mirror. If you've ever seen a dog try to play with its own reflection in a mirror, you know that self-recognition isn't something that they excel at. In fact, until now, only apes, elephants, and dolphins have been shown to recognize themselves in mirrors. But magpies can now be added to that list, according to Helmut Prior, a cognitive psychologist at the University of Dusseldorf in Germany. He and his colleagues painted red spots on the necks of magpies. They placed the birds in front of a mirror to see if they could tell that the spots were on their own bodies and not on the image in the mirror.
1: The birds tried to reach that spot with their beak or with their foot, and on many instances they successfully removed the mark with their foot.
0: But when there weren't any mirrors around, the birds ignored the spots completely. The two remaining magpies acted like dogs and treated their reflections as if they were other magpies, which suggests that self-recognition is a variable trait in this species. Next, crows are closely related to magpies, and as Suzanne found out, they have a very good memory for details.
2: On the University of Washington campus in Seattle, the local crows get really riled up when they see a person in a caveman mask. But as it turns out, they haven't always been bothered by cavemen. That's because nearly 3 years ago, ecologist John Marsloff and his team set out to test whether the notoriously brainy birds could distinguish between different human faces. The researchers put on caveman masks and trapped, banded, and released 7 crows on campus. Now, years later, anyone wearing the mask is mobbed by crows.
3: Immediately after we trapped the birds, and now continuing to this day, if you wear the caveman mask, the birds will scold you on campus. They'll follow you. They'll create mobs around you, and they'll alert others in the area to your presence. So the interesting thing really is, since we only caught 7 birds, why do so many birds now on campus scold us? The 7 birds we caught certainly scolded us, giving these alarm vocalizations. But many of the birds that were also scolding, either with those 7 or independently of those 7, were also giving scolding vocalizations.
2: Marsloff says the other crows may be learning from each other which human faces are dangerous. And in case you're thinking the crows just don't like cavemen, he says that the caveman mask elicited little response from the crows before the researchers caught them, no more so than a control mask. And he says the crows respond the same way, regardless of who wears the caveman mask. This suggests that it really is faces and not a person's other features that the crows recognize. The team also repeated the experiments in different locations with more normal-looking masks and got similar results. He says it makes sense for crows to recognize individual people.
3: I think crows should pay attention to humans for a variety of reasons. They are one of the few species that really succeeds well in our midst. They live closely with us in our cities and even in our farmlands, and they exploit us. And because of this close association with people, it would really pay them to be able to recognize people that are good to them versus bad to them, to put it simply. And they need to be able to respond quickly to a person that's been good in the past in the hopes that perhaps they would offer some food or shelter in the future. And they likewise need to avoid people that have been bad in the past, because it could be simply a matter of life and death.
0: Thanks, Suzanne. Well, amazing as it is that crows can remember faces, they aren't alone. Turns out wasps can do it, too.
2: I hope they don't remember human faces.
0: No, that would be funny, though. Get that bald guy, he killed my cousin! No, actually, the wasps remember each other's faces. When paper wasp queens of the species Polistes fuscatus emerge from hibernation, they fly around looking for nesting sites. And during this search, they come across many other queens, which often leads to scuffles. This prompted behavioral ecologists Elizabeth Tibbetts and Michael Sheehan of the University of Michigan to ask whether the wasps remember each other.
4: So we tested that by having 2 wasps meet each other and then interact with lots of other wasps in the meantime, and then meet each other again a week later after having been separated.
0: The researchers found that aggression between the queens decreased when they met for a second time, which suggests that they can remember individuals.
4: Being able to remember individuals, it seems, is a way to, again, reduce the amount of conflict within the society and for individuals to be able to know their place.
0: He says the wasps most likely recognize each other by the facial patterns that are unique to each individual. Sheehan says this is the first time a species with such a tiny brain has exhibited this kind of social cognition. Now we're going to switch gears to answer a listener's question about the human brain. Here's our West Coast reporter, Corina Wu.
5: Nowadays, it's easy to find a computer that can store hundreds of gigabytes of data on its hard drive. But Science Update listener Ryan Dunning of Fresno, California, wondered if we might be carrying a supercomputer around in our heads.
6: My question is, how many gigabytes of storage does the human brain have?
5: Well, we consulted Robert Burge, a chemist at the University of Connecticut. He says there's no definitive answer because the brain doesn't store information the same way a computer does. But Burge and his colleagues have looked at different models of the brain and tried to estimate.
7: So if each neuron were a bit of information, then you would have 5 terabytes of information in the human brain. But I suspect the human brain is storing much, much more than that, maybe 30, 40 terabytes.
5: That would be about 100 times more than a 400 gigabyte hard drive. But Burge says it's hard to make a direct comparison. That's because the brain stores information in packets through the connections between neurons.
7: One set of connections could be storing something very, very complex. Another set of connections could be storing something as simple as an individual smell.
5: A computer, on the other hand, registers everything digitally. Even the most complex image ultimately gets represented as a collection of zeros and ones, very differently than how a visual memory gets stored in the brain.
0: Thanks, Corina. Well, one thing we humans can do with our up to 40 terabytes of information is mathematics. Researchers have found that we're born with an innate number sense, the ability to glance at a group of objects and quickly estimate how many there are. Psychologist Justin Halberda of Johns Hopkins University wanted to see if this number sense was connected to how well kids did in math. So he and his colleagues tested a group of 14-year-olds for their ability to guess the number of colored dots flashed on a computer screen.
8: And then we looked at how that accuracy correlated with their performance in school mathematics for every year they had been tested all the way back to kindergarten. And what we found is that, in fact, it does predict how well you do in school mathematics.
0: The researchers are now studying whether this can be used to identify kids with learning disabilities and if early intervention might help. Finally, fearlessness might seem like a good trait to have, especially for new parents, protecting their offspring. But as Suzanne found out, the key to good parenting could be fear itself.
2: Scientists at Rutgers raised mice that were missing a gene that produces strathmin. That's a protein that activates cells in the brain's fear center. If you take a newborn pup away from a normal mouse mother and place it at the far side of the cage, she'll race off to retrieve the pup. But mother mice lacking the fear gene ignore the missing pup. The research is helping to illuminate how fear aids survival.
0: Thanks, Suzanne. Well, that's our show for this week. Next week, we'll be looking at strange creatures from rebellious ants to venomous spiders to bizarre organisms that can survive in space. Must be getting near Halloween or something. Until then, check out our Science Update Podcast Daily Edition. We've got a science story every day, Monday through Friday. That could be why we call it daily. You can find it on our website or at iTunes. Thanks for listening. I'm Bob Hirshon for AAA.
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0: At the tone, we've reached the top of the hour. 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
1: Hey, Brother Mike.
2: Hey, Brother Tim.
1: Like my new cologne?
2: Cologne?
1: Get a whiff.
2: I don't smell.
1: Carbon monoxide cologne.
2: Wait, what?
1: Colorless, odorless.
2: And deadly.
1: Well, this has 2 out of 3.
2: I don't think that's funny.
1: Me neither. But it makes a point.
2: That is,
1: carbon monoxide could be present.
2: And you wouldn't know.
1: Since it's odorless.
2: And deadly.
1: So, when kicking on heat,
2: keep safe.
1: Check carbon monoxide detector batteries.
2: And test them, too.
1: Because you're family to us.
2: He's my Brother Tim.
1: He's my Brother Mike.
2: Together, we're Bolden Brothers.
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3: New data finds Connecticut residents don't make enough to afford living in the state. The United Way's latest update on working families using 2024 data finds 570,000 households statewide don't meet the threshold of being able to afford everyday expenses. The Alice report notes a family of 2 adults and 2 kids needs a $116,000 income, but this doesn't account for emergencies. Daniel Fitzmorris with the United Way of Connecticut says a family's food budget is often adjusted to make up costs.
4: You can buy less food. You can go to a food pantry to try to make ends meet, or you can try to apply for SNAP in case you qualify. So food is one of the areas where people make adjustments. We hear about people skipping meals so that their kids could eat rather than they eat in a given night.
3: This has only worsened as costs for necessities in Connecticut eclipse wage growth. Fitzmorris adds some people delay medical care or get another job to make ends meet. This comes as the state's Department of Social Services estimates 110,000 people on Connecticut's Medicaid program, Husky, will lose coverage because of new federal work requirements going into effect in 2027. Policy options to alleviate residents' financial burdens have been pushed by groups like the United Way of Connecticut for several years now. Chief among them is a $600 per child state child tax credit, which advocates like Fitzmorris tout as a direct way to help families. He says this can have numerous advantages.
4: Every dollar in this precise child tax credit generates $5 in economic and social benefits. That includes benefits, obviously, to the child and to the family, but also to the community as far as tax revenues generated, less reliance on public benefit programs moving forward.
3: Backers say the effort would help 75% of families with children statewide and generate $316 million in tax revenue for families and local communities. The credit has consistently garnered high support from the public and lawmakers, but regularly falls short during the state's legislative session. This is Edwin J. Vieira for Connecticut News Service. 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
5: Mortgage rates are rising again, putting additional pressure on homebuyers trying to make the numbers work in an already expensive housing market. The average rate on a 30-year fixed-rate mortgage has reached 7.4%, according to Freddie Mac's primary mortgage market survey. That compares with 7.28% last week. The Postal Service is temporarily increasing prices on several package shipping services for the 2026 holiday season. The increases vary based on the service, package weight, and shipping distance. The temporary rates are scheduled to remain in place through January 17th. SpaceX has agreed to buy nationwide wireless spectrum that could help Starlink become a major U.S. mobile carrier. The proposed network would combine satellite and ground service, potentially improving coverage in rural areas, cellular dead zones, and buildings. The deal requires